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1: Good afternoon, everyone. 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I am Shadow Bear. On today's show, we're gonna tell you stuff coming up in the budget. 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

That was Team by Lord Onchad on Favors Team by Lord on Chartopedia on Arrow FM. In fact, song Peter Mamba 6 in New Zealand, Peter Mamba 3 in New Zealand, and also in Canada, Peter Mamba 6 in Australia and 20 in 6 in America, and Mamba 20 in the States.

Right. So they're going to budget coming next Thursday. Watch Nicholas actually deliver his food budget.

Right. Right, I'm gonna tell you, tell us what can we expect in this year's budget. Stay face former Finance Ministers Stephen Joyce said the government should have gone harder sooner on poverty jobs cuts. Former Finance Minister Stephen Joyce says, but initially, government was probably constrained by the coalition arrangement. Joyce, who held senior ministry roles including finance, infrastructure, and economic development in the Sir John Key and Sir Bill English governments between 2008 and 2017, said, I think you can make any arguments for you should have gone harder sooner. Since 2017, we've gone from 49,000 up to 64,000 core public service. I don't think anybody would say no, it's much in way of increased outposts. Joy has told News Talk CBS my hosting breakfast. I have no intention knowledge of it, all I can think about is potentially, as is often the case with coalition governments. For things that should have happened quicker, perhaps subject of negotiation between parties, that slows you down. Choice, who shares the board on New Zealand, held the News Talk ZB owner NZME. Told Hosking it was clear ahead to must budget if there was no money for the property next 2 times, or thought about reprioritisations, or was fulfilled with the of week. And clearly, this government saw declared decks by announcing some of the tougher stuff last week. Among that was Vice Minister Nicholas pre-budget outlined the government's plan to save $2.4 billion in an overhaul of public service, including reducing the number of departments, increasing artificial intelligence AI use, and cutting public service by nearly 9,000. Joyce told Hosking he expected tomorrow's budget will be focused on better benefits like education, health, because there was public would support. I think I'm a bit skeptical of too many gimmicky things, and this was not the time for it. Probably wanted to know that the core public services, education and health, public safety are being looked after. And you're right, and you got to defence in these days, right? There's a big one that we hardly ever talk about.

0: by fats going up and head hairs go up. Once you take those 3 or 4 out a lot, fabulous fat uplift. Hope I could get more explaining in a budget. First, hope the first fix of a fiscal repair is where gave the government voters wants to prioritize on better budget issues like the cost of living relief and I give a tax to give a female tax to lower and middle income people. As initial Ken Rouse asked a better fan labour did, I'm gonna play a video if they can explain us more about the budget. Budget means it. Now that the policies that can go for a new fiscal year.
1: At its most basic, the budget is a document that outlines government spending plans for the next 12 months. It also offers an outlook for spending over 4 years. This lays out how much the government expects to take in through tax, revenue and investment, and how much it expects to spend. The accounts can show a surplus, where the Crown has taken in more revenue than it spent, or a deficit, where it has spent more than it earned. Budgets are a political battleground because they reveal the choices the government is making about how much to tax, how much to borrow, how much to spend, and where it will be spent. Budgets aren't what they used to be in the 1970s and 1980s. Back then, the public watched with bated breath for tax announcements, then queued to buy petrol, cigarettes and alcohol before price changes took effect at midnight. For financial markets, the process was even more harrowing. So in 1989, the Public Finance Act was introduced. Big spending plans and other policy changes like tax cuts or hikes would have to be signalled in advance in pre-budget announcements. Financial markets will factor a new debt track into their outlook for interest rates and inflation. There's no question. The budget is still a very big deal, and these things can have a very real effect on our lives in terms of mortgage rates and the cost of living. These days, budgets are more of a political exercise. Governments typically save one or two big spending announcements to unveil on the day.
0: So you give it budgets as announcing that it can how much it can tax, how much it can borrow, the policies can go and deliver for the fiscal year. See, I've had to find a quite interesting fat budget come from a French origin, means baguette, meaning little bag. Right, I'm gonna play a next song called April Sun in Cuba by Dragon on Chartopedia on Arrow FM.

Fat was apple sun and keep it. That was Apple Sun and Keep It by Dragon on Shadow Peter on Era FM. The song picked the member identity and single charts in early 90s, so it makes a key classic. And in Australia, they treated more like a local band than a foreign act. It is a pub rock sabre across Australia. It achieved an even better peak at number 2 in early 1978. Dragon will not score his first number one later in 1978 with Are You Old Enough, which topped the Australian single charts in October 1978.

Right. Right, Ben Hackett. He's a journalist of Pabash from Makaka, as well found us talking whenever scheme and Ikma West Commission was something more complicated. I had to find out by revealing.

Kia ora, I'm Chelsea Daniels, and this is The Front Page, a daily podcast presented by the New Zealand Herald. The government's announced a $1.2 billion gas transition loan scheme, a big bet on keeping some of New Zealand's most gas-hungry businesses afloat. Finance Minister Nicola Willis

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It's being framed as a lifeline. Help gas-heavy manufacturers and processors stay open, protect jobs, and

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1: Step in the party, the hoe is she shawty, yellow me, she feeling my jewelry. Designer wardrobe, that ain't nothing new to me.

0: topic can be searched with ease on the World Wide Web, many stories remain lost and secluded in the dark recesses of history. 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It is the archivists of the world that protect these stories, and historians that tell them. Join me, Mark Pacey, from the Wired Up Archive each Monday at 9 as we look to the shelves of antiquity and turn the pages of times past. Let us remember and celebrate our forebearers and not allow their memories to fade into the sunset of oblivion.
1: 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CAMA.nz. The website has heaps of resources and information, and it looks great. 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
2: I was born to move like this. You were born to.
3: Good afternoon and welcome to Well, the Wellbeing Show, to check that everything's all going well in the Wairarapa here. Lovely to have you out there, and just a reminder that the three wells, the first well represents how we look after ourselves, a couple of wells, how we look after each other, and all three wells, what's out there in our community that helps to keep us going. So really excited to have a full house of guests today. And I think we'll probably learn a lot of some take-home skills that hopefully you can use with the people in your environment. So a really warm welcome to the Wairarapa's Restorative Justice Team. So I'd like to introduce Sandy, Simon and Wiki. Lovely to have you along. And
4: Thank you.
3: Good as gold. And you're going to each now get a wee chance to introduce yourself, and maybe you'd just like to share something about yourself and maybe a wee bit about your journey to becoming a restorative justice facilitator. So, Sandy, the camera's on. Was on you. So maybe you'd like to kick off.
4: Okay. Kia ora koutou. My name is Sandy Ramage, and I've been working in restorative justice for I think about 7 years. Got a long history of being involved with the criminal justice system. Once I was a prison officer even, and then worked for Prisoners Aid and Rehabilitation Society as a field worker in Wellington. I also have a birth dad who spent a long time in prison, did a life sentence, so I have that kind of experience as well. So I've always had a real interest in what captures us and what are we captured by, and sometimes it's much more complicated than just say committing an offence, for instance. There's a lot in life that we have to struggle with and work out how to find freedom within and without. So that's been some of my journey. I've worked in pastoral care a lot, and so this was a kind of natural progression.
3: Yeah, sounds like a really suitable fit. So, yeah, thanks for that. Now we'll move along to Simon.
5: And I couldn't be more different. So I don't have any of those backgrounds that you describe. My career was in banking, finance and managing large IT projects. And about 8 years ago, I finished my last full-time appointment and thought, what do I want to do and with my life now? And a couple of things. I wanted to do it in the Wairarapa. And secondly, I wanted to do something that was giving back a little bit in terms of helping others. And this is work is one of the things that's become available to me. I've been working in it for the last 18 months and really get a lot of satisfaction out of finding the process really helps for some people, that people feel a sense of closure, perhaps, if that's the right word, or a sense of relief. They've been through some sort of offence or some sort of harm, either as someone who's been harmed or being harming, and to go through this process, they feel a sense of relief and are able to move forward.
3: Awesome. Thanks, Simon. And over to Wiki, the head of the trio.
6: So my journey has been a little varied again. So I come from a

0: background where I worked as an alcohol and drug counsellor for many years, and then training counsellors, and then life skills, training people to get better at life skills, various aspects of all this, of the same thing, I guess. Then had a bit of a break from all of that, and I don't know, somehow restorative justice found me through a friend who was doing the training and was talking about just how excited she was that there was a process that was actually out there to assist people to find a way forward that wasn't going to be imposed by other agencies and other sources, and within the justice system that this was an initiative that looked at an alternative way to approach harm or harm having been done. And I just thought, yep, that's my thing. So yeah, I signed up and did the training and thought, yeah, this is a good fit, and have been really grateful to be able to work in this area since.
1: Brilliant. And I can imagine as a team, your varied skills and what you bring to the table is probably actually a really important part of it, because in terms of the people you are working alongside with there, that they too would have those varied backgrounds and stories.
2: Yeah, I think that's true. And the three of us actually have only been working together in the Wairarapa since last August, hey? Mm. But as a team, I think we work well together until someone contradicts me. But I think we've got different kind of approaches and actually work quite hard at listening to one another. Yeah, yeah.
1: Because that in itself too, you'd also learn off each other and add to your variation of skills there. So let's sort of acknowledge first that conflict's a part of society, really, isn't it? So it does happen. I guess this is all about how we deal with it. And the restorative justice, from my understanding, it's about helping restore that well-being through communication, accountability, and really developing connection and healing. How does that sound as a bit of a summary?
2: Oh, that's pretty good, eh? It sounds kind of
3: quite
2: like
3: impressive.
2: Smooth. Yeah.
0: The journey itself is maybe a little bit more complex, but I think, you know, ideally those are the kind of outcomes that we're working towards. But I think one of the core things with restorative justice that I find really quite powerful is that it's we're there to facilitate, but really the work is done by the parties who actually come together if the time is right and they're ready and the work's been done to make that happen. Then really it's between the parties to come up with the way forward.
1: Yeah,
0: and we get to share that and facilitate, but really allow for it to happen.
1: So I understand that way forward is probably the really important part. So it's about understanding and growth and moving forward to a better place, as opposed to saying who's right or wrong or anything like that.
2: I think that sounds a little bit over smooth and a little bit over positive.
1: Okay. Yeah.
2: I think that it's hard for people to talk honestly to one another. Like you said before, that conflict is a part of our life and our society and any society and any human interaction. And I think it is hard for us as any human being to have an honest conversation with another one, because we're all vulnerable and we cover over our vulnerabilities. So to bring people into conversation with someone that has harmed them or the person doing the harming is actually takes a great deal of courage. Mm. And those conversations might not always go brilliantly. And it might be that, sure, people might agree to do something like, I don't know, maybe a drug and alcohol course, or they might agree different ways of going forward together. But that's it's an interim thing, and sometimes that can help a judge at sentencing. But I hope that we hold these things with some grace and acknowledge that just because people have been through that process, it doesn't change everything. Mm. But it could be a moment in time when people are listened to and offered some dignity and compassion about the journey that they might have gone on to get to that point.

0: point, but also to hold accountability. That's how I'd see it.
1: Great, yeah. I think you mentioned a really big part of it, and that must be about that communication. And for a lot of things in the first place, conflict may have come through the inability to communicate as to what's going on. So let's come back a step and let's break down, well, what exactly is restorative justice and how and when is this practice utilised?
2: Mm-hmm. So to me, restorative justice is about bringing or creating the opportunity for two parties to come together, someone who's done some harm and the person who's been harmed. Create a process where they can come together and share their stories, listen to each other's stories, and work on how things could look going forward.
0: Do you think some understanding needs to happen in that process, though? You know, like to be able to understand what the person's saying? Because often people don't, do they?
2: I think it's a good point. So by listening, it's active listening. It's not just staying quiet while the other person says something.
0: Yeah.
2: Although that's kind of handy.
0: Mm-hmm.
2: It is listening to what the other person is saying. And so sometimes when someone's done some harm, it's quite hard for them to describe why that happened and what was going on in their minds. And to have the person who they've harmed actually listen to them can be really helpful to both parties. So restorative justice is about creating that opportunity for the people to come together. And sometimes they're willing to, sometimes they're not. They both have to be willing, they both have to be in the right space. As Wiki said at the outset, often this is a timing thing. You know, people may not just be in the right place today or this week or this month to deal with that, and maybe in a month or two they are. So a lot of what we do is assess where people are at and whether they're ready for this.
1: Because I guess a big part of it too must be about vulnerability, that A, the victim is being vulnerable to put themselves in front of or in the same room as the perpetrator, but also hopefully the perpetrator is also going to show a bit of vulnerability to show insight and understanding of the harm they've committed.
2: As Sandy said, it takes a lot of courage for both parties to show up.
1: So what is the aim that you hope to achieve at the end of an RJ session, if you don't mind using the RJ lingo?
3: That's actually a question that requires a little bit of thought, because it's not one size doesn't fit all, and the outcomes really vary and reflect very much the parties who have come together. And even though this is a restorative justice process and it's been brought together because somebody has done something that's caused harm, often when you bring people together and they're willing to have these conversations, there are other things that come forward that can actually be of more value than some path forward, like Sandy was saying, where they may agree to do alcohol and drug counselling, or they may need to do some anger management, or you know, some practical things. But often there's another level where a conversation's occurred that's reached another point where, again, you know, people haven't talked before.
1: Is that possibly a bit of insight as to those particular behaviours, what's sitting in behind their anger, what's with the...
0: Yeah. I think it's important to acknowledge where it sits in the system as well. So in the Sentencing Act of 2002, thank you, he's always right, it enables this to be part of the court system. So we act like a side room to the court. So if someone pleads guilty to an offence, then under that Act, they must be offered the opportunity to go through a restorative justice process. And that's when a referral will come to our trust. And Wiki is in court regularly in the Masterton Court, so people will get to know her, and she will probably talk to people at that stage. So that sets off a process where we get involved and start to assess whether people want to be involved. So that happens before sentencing. And if we have a conference, then a report is written about what happens in that conference.

0: conference and goes to the judge for sentencing. So that's before sentencing. But there's also the opportunity, and increasingly so, for post-sentencing restorative justice, which enables people to have more time to think about things. Sometimes if somebody's doing a lag, they might find themselves thinking about stuff a bit more. Sometimes we find in cases where there is a death involved, it's way too soon before sentencing. People need a chance to work through all of the multiple emotions and grief and struggle that there is before some people will even countenance the idea, whereas other people, straight away. So it's very much an individual process, but it can sit before sentencing and after sentencing in the criminal justice system.
1: Thanks for clarifying that, because I'm also imagining too, for some people there must be a lot more reward going through the restorative justice system than just seeing a sentence or an outcome imposed on the perpetrator, that it's a bit of empathy and understanding shown, and how the situation came about and how they might feel better about it in the future. Is that a fair comment?
0: Yeah, I think so. And the reality is that if we compartmentalise our society into victims and offenders, I think it's a kind of an unhelpful thing to do, because I have never been in a room in any of these encounters when I haven't experienced everybody being a victim in some way or another. Everybody has experienced struggle and suffering in their lives. And I think that has to be brought into account and be listened to and noticed and appreciated. Yeah.
1: Because I also imagine that sometimes it is seen as criminal, that sometimes it is a good person who's made a bad judgment, or in the spur of the moment, inability to regulate emotions under the influence of substances or something, and in that heat of that moment they have been provoked in some way and maybe act in a way. Is that also a fear?
2: And it could be that it's... otherwise, what would be an accident? A moment of inattention when you're driving a car, for example, and you've caused some harm to someone.
1: Yeah. So there's that intent to be making a criminal act is not always the intention, is it?
2: Yeah, it didn't start out with that intention.
1: So are there different types of restorative justice? Well, obviously, there's different situations, different people there. How would you might describe? You know, I'm thinking, you know, there's a bit of a difference between maybe something going on at home to the bullying in the schoolyard to someone actually with criminal intent, or certainly the environment I work with the family harm or violence. So is there a different approaches?
3: Well, I think I love the way you described the whole process there, Sandy. I think that is very much the process, but how it gets translated will reflect each case individually and the people involved, I guess. So, you know, restorative justice can take place with somebody who's been involved in an accident, you know, a car accident, to the other end where there's been a murder committed and kind of everything in between.
1: Mm-hmm.
3: And we have a sort of a process that kind of guides us and sits alongside what is needed in the court. But I think what it also allows is for us as facilitators to actually build the relationships with the people that we're working with. And in doing so, we're better informed with how best to go forward. And that's probably one of the things that sets it apart, is that it can be tailored. One size does not fit all. And that flexibility, as we get to know what people need, we do have some freedom, I think, there to work with that end.
1: I think that's really important, because it's I can understand how you don't want a rigid system in something like this, where this is a step in the time frame, that there are so many variables to take into account there. So what are the reasons or the outcomes that people are likely to want to engage in the system? You know, what are they wanting to get out of it?
2: People involve themselves because they want to, in my experience, essentially they just want to feel better about stuff. And that might be the person who's done some harm or the person who's been harmed. They just want to feel better about it. So the person who's done some harm may be feeling, guilty and remorseful and upset about what they've done,

0: and they want to, and they feel bad that they've done that, so that they want to feel better about themselves today, and they might want to feel better about how they do things in the future. The person who's been done harm to obviously might want to feel better. And it can vary. So, you know, some of the harm where, for example, if there's a burglary, and the person who's been burgled, really all they want to know is, why me?
1: Mm-hmm.
0: Did you pick on me for a reason? Was it because I look ugly, or, you know, or was it just random? And that information lets them live their life and they're better from it. So it could be anything that is going to help a person be in a better place afterwards.
1: So in terms of something like a burglary, I imagine it's like, well, if you got an idea, then you might be able to take some actions to prevent it in the future, or just have awareness of where that mindset is. What are some of the other benefits they might get from participating? Because I imagine part of it is the mental turmoil that they might sort of go through, the emotions they're feeling.
0: Turmoil is a really
1: mental
0: good
1: health.
0: You know, there's lots of emotions roiling around inside people. And so often when we meet people and say, well, what would you like out of this? We get told about 77 different things all in a jumble and mixed up as ideas float through and emotions are roiling around. So yes, they do want all sorts of things out of it. At the heart of that is back to, there's perhaps one or two things which often on the surface appear not that important or not as important as you might think, and they surface up as being actually the key thing I really wanted to get out of this.
2: Like, what would you mean by that?
0: So, I was involved in a family violence case, and the female partner, what she really wanted was to say, some of the words you said to me were very hurtful, and I know that you're the only person who could hurt me that way, and I want to tell you that hurt. And I want us to know that you know that and don't want to do it again. The fact that you punched me in the face, I didn't like that either, but that wasn't the thing that really, really, really hurt me.
2: So helping people have voice about actually how they feel about the situation and be able to articulate that, so that's part of the process, eh?
0: Because our process is to meet individually and confidentially with the different parties involved. And in that process we get them to talk about what's going on for them, what happened, how they felt about it, and they, as you say, they start to surface and share all the things that are going on in their minds. We get all that information before we bring people together in what we call a conference.
1: Because I imagine some of that's not going to be addressed in the actual courtroom, and for some of them to have that platform, like you talked about that family harm incident for that particular person, they might have asked for that, but that's not going to happen in that situation until you've got some neutral parties.
0: I'm not quite sure what you're asking then.
1: So you've had that situation where this person would like to be acknowledged for the hurtful things they've said, and while they might be in that relationship trying to have that conversation, that's not going to happen until you've got a neutral party say, hey, actually take that time to listen and for it to be heard, and rather than them remaining in that argumentative type state or being in conflict, it's time to listen.
0: As Sandy said, it's often really hard to say things to people.
3: Feel safe. I think that's one of the key things for us, is that when we say to people, we can go ahead because we've had the opportunity to kind of work with all parties involved. What we're also aware of is that we can hold a space that's safe for whatever people may need for that conversation, whatever that conversation needs to be too.
2: Well, there's a power in that space as well, isn't there? Like, I think the holding the space thing is a part of my background's pastoral care. So it's acknowledging that the things that go on in that space are sometimes unexpected. So the unconscious of a human being starts to arise and beg for a bit of attention. And so sometimes people say things they didn't expect to say, or they hear things they certainly didn't expect to say. So part of a facilitator's role is to kind of hold that, together and to be able to ask good questions or respond in a way that's going to help that conversation rather than hinder it as well.
1: So really trying to draw it out with a bit of depth.
2: Yeah.

0: As opposed to it, oh, sorry, I didn't mean to do that.
1: Exactly, and yeah.
0: Box ticked and everyone's happy.
1: Real.
0: Yes.
2: For people to see each other as people.
1: Yes.
3: Mm. Yeah.
1: No, mutually vulnerable human beings, yeah?
2: I was listening to one person who'd been harmed, and he was pretty angry and pretty clear. You know, that person I really, really... It's his fault, I hate him, it's dreadful. And he said, and I went to court and I saw the person who was the offender, and I realised he was just a person, and he was not, actually he wasn't a young, angry person I had in my mind. He was an older man, he had a whole bunch of stuff going on in his life, and I thought I needed to pause and listen to him.
1: Wow.
2: Which was great that he you know, he had that thought.
1: Yeah, that's amazing actually, isn't it?
2: I find so often people are so generous mm-hmm. in that they're willing to give time and to listen. And it's that generosity which makes us happy.
1: Yeah, yeah. Because I guess as human beings, we do live in a world that is conflicted, and we live in our own internal world which is conflicted. I don't know about you guys, but mine's always in a bit of an uproar. And that desire to connect and to be at peace with oneself and with the world and everybody we meet in it, and to feel some sense of reasonable safety. So that kind of human need to connect and make peace is strong in human beings. So getting over all the other shit that happens, you know, is that's part of this process,
3: yeah,
1: I think.
3: Yeah.
1: I get quite enthusiastic about it, actually.
0: Yeah.
3: But I think that's exactly what happens. And mm-hmm. I think the other bit of gold for me is something happens more often than not when you bring two people together, particularly those who have not met each other before. Well, they've met each other before in another way, but this is the first time they've actually come together to have this conversation. And it's kind of a level that you can't categorise in any way, but it occurs because both parties have agreed to come into the room and they want a conversation together and they do want to find a way forward. And, you know, humans, we form our own view about everything before we actually see what it actually is. And it's really quite a privilege to see that dismantle.
0: Yeah.
3: Just in the storytelling alone, before anything else can happen, an understanding of who people are.
0: Because I think, Sandy, you were sort of touching on that our default mechanism is to be quite critical, and so that's likely to be our first reaction. So you're taking away some of those filters to then get there and providing a platform for that meaningful conversation to unfold. So we've got a bit of an idea of the process and how it unfolds, and it can occur pre and post sentence, and people get to choose to participate or not. So what's it actually going to sound and look like? I mean, we're hearing a bit about how these, what might be shared in that. Can you give us a bit of insight as to how that might be, what you see,
1: We've got a process, as Wiki said, that we move through to keep us focused. And so what we'd be looking for is to find out what led the person into this situation, if they're the person doing the harming. What happened? You know, what were people thinking? What led up to it? And we keep asking questions about that to try and help the person be back in the situation, not to re-traumatise them or anything, but for them to face up to and get a good understanding of what led to this, because there's often background story, right?
0: This is contributing factors to it.
1: Yeah, absolutely. And then to understand the other person's perspective, but also what do people want to do to make good the harm? What have they thought about that at all? Sometimes people haven't, and sometimes it can be very simple things that actually make a difference. So it's understanding all the time what's gone on, what happened then, what happened next, so what was said. So to try and weave that story, and then, you know, from a narrative perspective, I guess, how would you like to write this story forward? What is it that we would like to do individually or together about this? Yeah, so that there's some agency for people. We're not deciding, like Simon said before, it's people are figuring out what they need to do and how they would achieve that.
0: That's that future change moving forward.
1: Yeah.
0: So I'm not going to be a recidivist offender, or I'm not going to be stuck in this victim frame.
1: Yeah, well, now that's an interesting thing.

0: that you bring up about being stuck in a frame, because the forgiveness issue comes up into that as well. And what is that all about? And I've seen some amazing situations go on where people have come into the room and said, I forgive you for this. And the person who's done the harm said, but you can't do that. And I've been doing a bit of a study around this kind of stuff as well, and acknowledging that sometimes offering forgiveness is a way of allowing the person doing that to release the ties that bind to this situation. So it is incredibly powerful for the person doing it, but can be confounding for the person on the other side sometimes.
1: Because while it's forgiving, it's not saying, it's still not to say the behaviour was okay, is
0: Absolutely
1: it?
0: Not.
1: And that's the differentiation.
2: To be clear, that there's no, people don't have to forgive.
0: No.
2: We're not expecting them to. And some people don't want to.
0: But,
2: you know, some people may, you know, may be offered an apology and say, well, acknowledge you've offered it, but I don't want to accept your apology, and that feels right for me. And that's okay too.
0: Yeah, but I think what I'm saying is that the person doing the forgiving like that isn't necessarily asking for it to be accepted either. Yeah, is a kind of release for them. Like, for instance, I mean, there have been some pretty amazing cases, like one of the people incredibly harmed at the Christchurch massacre, his wife was killed and it immediately said he was going to forgive the offender. Now, lots of people cannot understand that. There's a case in Australia where four children were killed by a drunk and drugged driver, three siblings and their cousin. They were on the way to get ice cream after a family barbecue, completely wiped out. The mother and father have forgiven that offender almost immediately. Mum straight away, the dad took longer. They now have a relationship with that man who's in prison for a good 10-year stretch. Now, that's an amazing kind of thing, and is important to hold intention with everything else, but to also kind of learn from that. What is that about, and what does that mean for us as a society, and how do we deal with that, as well as the feelings of revenge that people have?
1: Yeah, some incredible situations that you've sort of touched on. So what are some of the factors that need to help to contribute to some of those outcomes? What do the parties need to bring to the table to achieve that? What are your thoughts? I don't think this is going to be necessarily a recipe or a formula, but...
3: No, I don't... Yeah, I think that's part of why this process does work and can be effective, is there isn't a particular recipe. I think we're even aware in the initial stages who the intent initially can change partway through the process, and it's our role to just be able to allow for that to happen. And it can go either way. Somebody may come in with what would appear to be really, you know, well-founded intentions of why they want to go through the process, and then it actually becomes clear there's another driving force that starts to, or the other way around. But at the end of the day, for us, I think it's that's where the work lies. It's in those initial conversations, those initial meetings, being able to get to know who we're working with before we make the decision.
0: Yeah.
3: This can, and it doesn't, like, people can be angry and be brought together. That's perfectly fine too, because, you know, anger's got a place as much as anything else. There's no specific way you have to be. There's just, I suppose, at one level, a sense that however this goes, it's going to, we are going to be able to maintain a safe and respectful environment for that to occur. And if it's not going to move in that direction when it's happening, then we've also set things in place so that we can say, look, this is going to need to finish now.
1: I kind of expect them to have set or rigid expectations for the outcome, or would be you're more likely to feel disappointed because there've got to be things you can't control in this situation. Mm. You'd have your own personal...
0: I would say bring your vulnerable self and the possibility...
1: being open.
0: Of openness, yeah.
1: Yeah.
2: So that's the magic word.

0: thing. Open
1: yeah.
0: to our, us and our process and come along for the ride.
1: Yeah.
2: Yeah.
3: Yeah.
1: I think we're all on the same place here because I'll often say, just talk from here, just talk from your heart. There's no right thing that you have to say here. There's no right thing that you can bring here, but just trust that being here and having this conversation will move it in the direction that, you know, people will be able to find some resolution in.
2: And some even, it's true too, isn't it, that even if we don't get to a conference, like get the people together, that even the process of coming together individually and with people's support people often, something changes for the person. They have been heard. They've been able to tell their story. They haven't been criticised. They might have been held to account, but even that process enables something else to open in someone. Like, I guess if you think about, you know, the human soul gets a bit shriveled up sometimes, and being listened to and seen as a human person of dignity and of value kind of like opens that up a little bit, like a flower maybe going, oh, maybe I could unravel a bit or open up a bit.
3: So you would say that you've had some personal learnings about human behaviour through what you've witnessed?
2: Oh, God, I learn about myself all the time. I know I'm not kind of meant to be doing that all the time, but yeah.
1: Yeah, opportunity after opportunity and surprise after surprise. I think that's probably another bit of gold in what we do here, is that there are just so many wonderful moments of surprise that people have brought with them when they've come together that we get to be a part of.
3: Because,
1: the outcome will be whatever the outcome is. And that's another thing with this process. Even though it will eventually, should we go through conference, end up in a report that goes to the judge, there's freedom up until that point for us to be able to navigate in whatever way we need to get there. But even once we do the report, there is no requirement or expectation on us other than to capture what's been spoken, and only that. Not our opinion, not our view or take on anything. Our challenge is, when we write up the report, we reflect as best we can key parts of the meeting, but the essence of it as much as anything. And for the judge, I think the value is often, certainly in some of the decisions that may get made there between the two parties, and the person that's been harmed has a stronger voice that they don't normally get in court, so that's and the judge gets to hear that. But I think also, I like to think the judge also gets to have a better sense of the people that were actually involved in this conversation and the person standing in front of them.
3: Yeah, because I guess also a big part of it is we often see with sentencing, and they get discounts for things like remorse, and this would be a place for them to actually show genuine remorse. Is that what was hoped out of it, as opposed to trying to get a discount or anything? But, you know, that you are actually, that the judge is looking to see that genuine remorse.
2: I think remorse is a difficult thing to measure as well, especially if I might be so bold as to say that maybe the Kiwi male finds it hard to express emotion. Obviously, only some people, other people will be right there expressing emotion. But I think
1: that we've worked with.
2: Yeah.
1: To be very challenging.
2: So how people present is not necessarily exactly what's going on for them. So keeping a tough exterior can sometimes mask actually a very vulnerable human being underneath. So the remorse thing, I think, is really tricky. It will come through in an honest conversation in a restorative meeting. That's when it starts to appear, but it's sometimes very difficult to articulate that in the written report, you know.
0: I think we've got to remember that it's certainly my understanding of why this is now part of the legal process, part of the court process, is that there was a desire for victims to be heard more, to have a stronger voice in the court process. And restorative justice gives people who've been harmed that stronger voice. So it's as much about both parties being able to participate, and the judge is as interested in what both parties have to say.

0: because you've also mentioned there about the emotions, and for some that's going to be very tough, so it might actually be a bit of a learning point to express some of those emotions. I imagine often for when the criminal harm has been undertaken, that there might be some emotional dysregulation going through there for whatever reason, grief, trauma, anger, etc. We can name it all. What might be some of those other benefits that come out besides, hey, learning to express your emotion, seeing other people's perspectives, being empathetic? Can we add anything to that list?
1: Taking responsibility, I guess. Yeah, like stepping up or stepping into. Like, I think it can be a very shameful thing to have a record. I mean, in some senses, for some people, that's seen as a kind of kudos thing, depending on where you sit and what groups you sit in. But eventually, for lots of people, it becomes shameful because it becomes difficult to get work. It becomes difficult to be believed in the system. And I think taking responsibility and being able to maybe deal with some of those inner things is an important step. But I think it's really important too to acknowledge that this is a small part in people's lives. And so to over anticipate, you know, big things from it is unfair on the system and unfair on people. I say that it's about moments. Mm. And one of the big things that people can sometimes look back on is going, I did that, and I can be proud of myself because I did that. And I go, yeah, awesome. That's enough.
0: And hopefully reduce a bit of that guilt they may feel. Hey, speaking of a moment, we are going to take a wee moment away and squeeze a bit of a song in here. I mean, it's very easy for this conversation to keep that going. There's certainly a lot more to find out. But we've got a bit of Lady Gaga and Bradley Cooper with Shallow.

0: Yeah, welcome back here to Well, Well, Well. We're having an intriguing conversation with the Wairarapa Restorative Justice team and sort of covering a lot about what goes through the restorative process. We've just sort of finished up with a bit about how emotions and things like that might come into it. So it's obviously going to be a difficult situation for people in the parties there. What are some of the supports that are available for those people? They're able to have a support person, their cultural needs type sort of included.
1: That's a really, really good point. Because it can be quite emotional, it can be quite difficult for people. And we know that people can leverage off each other all the time. So we really encourage someone to have a support person, both the person who's been harmed and the person who's done some harm, to come along for the journey with them. And that support person can do all sorts of things, besides the obvious of just being there and having your back. I've been in meetings where the person who's done harm just can't say the things they want to say. They just start breaking down into tears. And if the support person's been there with them, they can say, look, Simon is unable to speak at the moment. What he was wanting to say is these things.
2: Mm-hmm.
1: A support person can interrupt and say, look, hang on, I think things are getting a bit difficult at the moment. It might be kind of handy to have a pause here and just take some time and breathe. And after the fact, they're also immensely helpful in just reflecting with the person who's been through that conference what happened. Because our role as facilitator pretty much comes to an end once that meeting's over. So to have someone who's been present in the meeting and can remind you what actually happened, remind you what you agreed to, confirm that, yeah, that's what they said or you did say what you were meant to say, those sorts of things are really important. So the role of support person is really helpful in helping a person through a very emotional session.
0: And that support person could be whānau, friend,
1: could be,
0: agency, what?
1: Anyone, really. Anyone that's going to work for them. It could be a friend or member of the whānau. It could be someone like victim support provide people to come and hold hands. Could be your professional advisor. Perhaps if you're getting counselling, you might want to bring your counsellor along. Could be any of those people. The important thing is that they know what their role is, which is to support you, not to sort of take on a battle themselves. And one of the things we always do is check with the other party that support person's not going to distract things. Perhaps sometimes there's a relationship between them and that could be distracting.
0: Mm. So imagine there's been an incident and it can be quite distressing. There's a court process which can also take its toll. There's probably a lot riding on the restorative justice in terms of the hopes they want to get out of there. So what might be some of the special moments that you can reflect on that either the victim's offenders or family support person have really stick in your mind throughout that?
1: I bring to mind one of the cases I worked on quite early on with Sandy. And this was where we had some people from different cultures, quite different cultures. The person who was harmed was from a different culture to me, and the person who'd done the harm was a different culture from both of us. And from the outset, that set up some problems because the cultures had created some expectations about this and how things would be handled. And both parties were being frustrated that what they expected was not happening. Now, we were trying to do our part and being culturally aware of the needs, but the cultural needs were in conflict

with each other. And it was to the point where the person who'd done the harm just felt they could not be in the same room as the person they'd been harmed. It would be too hard. So we did it by video conference, quite unusual, not something we would normally

0: But now that Mr. Crothers has a one-year reprieve, I imagine his attorneys will be trying to get that done in whatever way they can.
1: And what does this case raise about mental illness issues in relation to death row prisoners as well?
0: Yeah, I mean, so Mr. Crothers, according to his attorneys in court filings for years now, they say that he has had delusions about his case, basically that he didn't even believe he was going to be executed, that he thought he would be released anytime. And because he was, as I said, convinced of his innocence and had started to believe that his attorneys and other people involved in his case were actually plotting against him. And, you know, sadly, this is not unusual. Of all the death penalty cases I've covered and all the ones that I have read about, some of the ones I've watched you all cover on Democracy Now!, mental illness is often a factor in one way or another. And whether that's affecting a person's ability to kind of help their attorneys represent them at trial, whether it's a factor in the crime that they committed, if they were indeed guilty, or in their understanding of the case later. And so his attorneys did go to court and argue that he was not mentally competent to be executed, that he was too mentally ill to be constitutionally executed. The courts rejected that argument. But this is a situation in one form or another that we see in lots of death penalty cases around the country, and certainly in Tennessee.
2: Stephen Hale, as we wrap up, you have been covering this case and other death penalty cases. You're not only a criminal justice reporter at the Nashville Banner, you wrote Death Row Welcomes You. You decided not to be a witness to these executions after being a witness to them a number of times. Why did you decide to witness Crothers' execution that didn't actually happen?
0: Yeah, that's a good question. I mean, I did, as you said, I witnessed three executions a few years back in 2018 and 2019. And it's not a pleasant assignment. And my other colleagues and reporters who have done so as well, I think, would agree. But and so I was pretty well burnt out on that and exhausted and not in a good place to do it again. I decided to do it again now, years later, because a colleague of mine at the Banner has done a couple of these. My editor, Steve Cavendish, has witnessed a couple that have happened recently. Other reporters that I work with here in Tennessee have been witnessing them. And I think it's vitally important that if the state is going to execute its citizens, that someone who can, you know, I guess you'd say represent the citizens, can be there in the room to watch them do it and report what happens. And so I did think it was important that I volunteer to do it again. I certainly don't want to go to everyone, and I'm not eager to watch any of them, but I do think it's really important that people be able to see clearly, or as clearly as we can tell them, what an execution looks like. And, you know, that's part of a lawsuit that we at the Banner and some other media outlets here in Tennessee are part of, is to expand the transparency of this process so that media witnesses could see the IV lines being placed, could see more of this process. Because I think if people are going to live in a state that has a death penalty, they deserve to see as much of it as is possible so that they can judge it for what it is.
2: Stephen Hale, we thank you so much for being with us. We'll link to your articles in the Nashville Banner. Author of Death Row Welcomes You, Visiting Hours in the Shadow of the Execution Chamber, speaking to us from Nashville, Tennessee. That does it for our show. On Wednesday night, I'll be at the IFC Center, the theater here in New York City, with Chani Nicholas and Steal the Story, Please, director Tia Lesson.
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0: And I'm Corin Haynes, and I'm here to try and corral these two.
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0: Well, I wasn't there, were you, Kane?
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1: 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You don't need any special training or skills, just something to say or play.

shop. 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

0: 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Our magnificent night sky is a window into the greater universe. An almost infinite number of stars, galaxies, glowing nebulae and new worlds. And perhaps alien civilizations. It is also a window into the past. Written in the stars are the legends that formed the foundations of civilization. Come with me, your host, Richard Hall, on a journey in space and time.
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0: 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Thank you very much.
1: While I'm doing this song, my wife's going to get me a beer. Thank you, sweetheart. Monteith.
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3: She loves him.
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0: 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The 1960s was the greatest decade of music ever because it had the best music. 10 years of huge change, so let's get nostalgic and bring back the memories of the times and the music that shaped these changes and the generations. 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

In a world where any topic can be searched with ease on the World Wide Web, many stories remain lost and secluded in the dark recesses of history. 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